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Liszt, Vivaldi, and Schubert. I mean, it doesn't get a lot better than that, does it? 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It's 90 degrees in our nation's capital. It's certainly an improvement from the 100 and something we got today, depending on where you are. I think my car registered 101, and it felt like 108, according to the weather forecaster. So I'll take less of that, please. We'll get down to 73 tonight, 98 tomorrow, less humid than today. That's good. You might see a few sprinkles at night. And then I'm afraid the weekend is all rain all the time. But I suppose it's better than feeling like 108. Let's start our evening with familiar composers. This is by Gioachino Rossini. It's the overture to The Italian Girl in Algiers, L'Italiana in Algeri. The Scottish Chamber Orchestra is conducted by Jaime Laredo on WETA Classical.

0: And the curtain goes up after that on the opera The Italian Girl in Algiers. L'Italiana in Algeri, we heard the overture by Gioachino Rossini with the Scottish Chamber Orchestra and conductor Jaime Loredo.
1: The king's daughter, Ginevra, and Prince Ariodante are madly in love. Soon they'll be married and start their blissful life together. But a diabolical plan threatens the couple's happiness. It all unfolds in a performance of Handel's Ariodante at the Opéra Garnier in Paris. I'm Lisa Flynn, and I hope you'll be listening.
2: 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Rise above it all. WETA Classical.
0: You know, it's hard for composers. It was always hard, but especially hard today, to write in a sort of a minimalist way. You know, like if you told a painter, hey, here's some blue paint and some white paint, see what you can do. You know, some painters do that, but it's really, really hard to not have the full palette of colors at your disposal. And composers have that problem too, oftentimes. Not so much in chamber music, but in orchestral music, if you try to limit what you're doing. Here's a great example of somebody who absolutely knocked it out of the park. It's Pyotr Ilyich Tchaikovsky's Serenade for Strings. Yes, nothing but strings in this piece of music, and it's glorious. Here is Leonard Slatkin leading the St. Louis Symphony Orchestra in Tchaikovsky's Serenade for Strings on WETA Classical.

Music by Pyotr Ilyich Tchaikovsky. That was his Serenade for Strings, officially in C major, but keys move around a little bit. It does end in C major, even though that last movement was almost entirely in D major. Kind of odd, but it works. I'm David Martosko with you until midnight. Later this hour, the Capriccio Espanol by Rimsky-Korsakov. Right now, though, a piano sonata by Joseph Haydn. This is Anne-Marie McDermott playing this, another C major. Here is that Haydn C major sonata. It's Hoboken 1650.

Anne-Marie McDermott played that piano sonata by Joseph Haydn in C major on WETA 90.9 Washington and WGMS 89.1 Hagerstown. Now we get Rimsky-Korsakov. This is his Capriccio Espagnol, played by the Gutenberg Symphony Orchestra, and Nema Yervi is conducting. Music of Nikolai Rimsky-Korsakov on WETA Classical.

That was the Capriccio Espagnol by Nikolai Rimsky-Korsakov on WETA Classical. We heard the Gothenburg Symphony Orchestra led by Neeme Järvi. And now we go back a few centuries to Johann Sebastian Bach. This is a concerto for two violins, strings, and continuo in D minor. We'll hear the Academy of St. Martin in the Fields with violinist Julia Fischer and also violinist Alexander Sitkovetsky.

That concerto was BWV 1043 in the catalog of Johann Sebastian Bach. We heard the Academy of St. Martin in the Fields with violinists Julia Fischer and Alexander Sitkovetsky. Now we have a Mozart piano concerto. We're going to listen to it, and then I'll tell you something about its name. This is his ninth piano concerto, known as the Jeune Homme, or the Young Man Concerto. It's Kerschel 271 in Mozart's catalog, and Murray Pariah is playing here and conducting from the keyboard, the English Chamber Orchestra.

0: Starry Pariah, and the English Chamber Orchestra played the Ninth Piano Concerto by Wolfgang Amadeus Mozart. It's the one that's been known for a long time, or was known for centuries, as the jeune homme in French for young man. Well, here's how this happened. It was a mistake. There's a letter in which Mozart wrote that that concerto was, and in his words, the one for jeune homme, J-E-N-O-M-Y. Now, a couple of musicologists, these scholars in the 19th century, looked at that. Actually, it was the early 20th century, about 120 years ago. They looked at that and they said, you know what? Mozart's French must have been really bad. He must have been trying to spell young man, jeune homme. You know, this was the concerto for that young man because he wrote J-E-N-O-M-Y. I mean, he was Austrian. He wasn't French. He spoke German. And so so they said, well, this must have been that. And so that became the nickname of this concerto forever. Only about 20, 24 years ago, a different musicologist put the pieces together and realized that Mozart just had a typo. It's J-E-N-A-M-Y. Instead of jeune homme, the name of the person he wrote that for was jeune homme. Victor jeune homme, a French pianist. And now we know the rest of the story, as Paul Harvey used to say. And by the way, that's known as the Ninth Mozart Piano Concerto, but it's really the fifth one he wrote, ninth one published. That's usually the way it works. The first four were essentially homework. And this, well, there are scholars who say this piece we just heard is when Mozart became Mozart. I'm David Martosco with you till midnight on WETA 90.9 Washington and WGMS 89.1 Hagerstown. Stay tuned for Dvorak, and then we're going to hear Brahms' First Symphony.
1: How much meaning is there in the relationship between two notes? This week, America 250 explores the way Leonard Bernstein uses two musical intervals to express a universe of emotions. We'll also talk to Bernstein student Marin Alsop and his daughter Jamie, Wednesday afternoon at 2 on WETA Virtuoso.
2: It just works. WETA Classical.

I Promise You, Dvorak. And here it is, his Opus 59, number 6. It's known as Legend. Michael Tilson Thomas, the late great conductor, leads the San Francisco Symphony Orchestra.

That's known as Legend. It's Opus 59, number 6 in the catalog of Antonin Dvorak. We heard the San Francisco Symphony Orchestra led by Michael Tilson Thomas. So now a little story about Brahms's first symphony. You know, when he was a young composer, he must have been 23, 24, Robert Schumann, who was his mentor, proclaimed publicly, "This is the next Beethoven." Huge compliment, but, you know, it's like being a gifted child told you're the next Einstein. No pressure, right? You have to live up to that. And Brahms, you know, had a little bit of an imposter syndrome, and just, you know, how do you follow Beethoven's Ninth Symphony? Well, it took him forever to write a symphony. I mean, he didn't really start till he was in his 40s on the first symphony. And he released it 50 years after Beethoven died. And to be fair, there are some Beethoven-esque moments in here. The finale has like a hymn theme that some people say, well, this is his version of the Ode to Joy. So this is really Beethoven's 10th symphony. It's not Brahms's first. But of course it is. That's a psychological journey starting from C minor and ending in C major. And it dates from 1876. Here is Johannes Brahms's first symphony. This is the Los Angeles Philharmonic, led by Carlo Maria Giulini on WETA Classical.

idea what it's like to hear a giant's footsteps behind you. That was Beethoven, of course. He was so intimidated by the master that he waited until 50 years after Beethoven died to publish that one. Boy. Anyway, Brahms's first symphony was played for us by the Los Angeles Philharmonic, and that was Carlo Maria Giulini conducting on WETA 90.9 Washington and WGMS 89.1 Hagerstown. I'm David Martosco, and we've got each other to keep company throughout the hour. Here is a guitar concerto in E minor by Ferdinando Carulli. Iona Brown conducts the Academy of St. Martin in the Fields, and the guitarist is Pepe Romero.

That guitar concerto in E minor is by Ferdinando Carulli. We heard Pepe Romero with the Academy of St. Martin in the Fields. Vivaldi and Schubert will end our night together, but now Liszt. This is Franz Liszt's second piano concerto. We'll hear André Previn leading the Pittsburgh Symphony Orchestra, but not playing the piano. That role goes to Misha Dichter in this performance on WETA Classical. Here is Franz Liszt's Piano Concerto No. 2.

Misha Dichter and the Pittsburgh Symphony Orchestra gave us Franz Liszt's Second Piano Concerto on WETA Classical. I'm David Martosko, and I love doing this. I just am so happy we can share this music together because, you know what? Every one of us here loves all of this stuff just as much as you do, I promise. Believe me, everybody around here is a classical music nut, and they all know a lot. Different things, which is why it's so much fun. I get to learn from a lot of different people. It's 89 degrees, quarter to midnight. Wow, going down to 73 tonight, 98 tomorrow. Hazy hot, but a little less humid. I have time for two more selections. We'll end the night with Schubert, but right now, a concerto by Antonio Vivaldi. This is RV 483 in the Vivaldi catalog, if you're keeping score at home. And Klaus Thunemann is our bassoonist. And the ensemble is I Musici.

Music by Antonio Vivaldi on WETA Classical. That's a concerto RV 483 in the catalog. We heard Klaus Thunemann and I Musici. Now I have time for one more piece of music, just one. It's the overture to an ill-fated opera by Franz Schubert called Alfonso and Estrella. He couldn't find anybody to stage this when he wrote it. It wasn't premiered until long after his death. And, hey, Franz Liszt brought it to the stage. How about that? Here is that overture to Alfonso and Estrella by Franz Schubert. The Stuttgart Radio Symphony is led by Paul Angerer.

0: the overture to the opera Alfonso and Estrella by Franz Schubert. He actually repurposed that overture for incidental music for the play Rosamunda. And think about, gosh, we're back in 1821, 1822. James Monroe was president when Schubert wrote that. How about that? And Champollion had just used the Rosetta Stone to decipher hieroglyphics. Pushkin's Eugene Onegin was published. Liszt made his debut, and Louis Pasteur was born. Great time to be alive, just like today. I'm David Martasco. Have a fantastic Friday, everybody. I will see you back here tomorrow night.
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2: So happy to provide you with some inspiration, some calm, some relaxation, some good company, and some good music. Bill Bukowski here, and it's WETA Classical, Music Through the Night Begins on this Friday. From Ludwig van Beethoven, a piano sonata called The Hunt, because someone thought that the opening motif sounded a bit like Hounds and Horses Off to the Hunt. We'll listen and see what we think. Max Brooks' Violin Concerto No. 1 coming up, and an overture with trumpets by Felix Mendelssohn. Let's hear the Mendelssohn overture first, as Claudio Abbado conducts the London Symphony Orchestra.

An overture with trumpet by Felix Mendelssohn with members of the London Symphony Orchestra under the direction of Claudio Abbado, WETA Classical. Concertos from Bach, Rachmaninoff, and Max Bruch all coming up. And from Ludwig van Beethoven, we're off to The Hunt and the Piano Sonata number 18 in E-flat major, The Hunt Sonata by Beethoven. The pianist is Paul Lewis.

Pianist Paul Lewis and the Hunt Sonata by Ludwig van Beethoven, the Piano Sonata number 18 in E-flat major. Pianist Nikolai Lugansky and the music of Sergei Rachmaninoff coming up in the next hour. And from Max Bruch, the Violin Concerto number 1 in G minor with violinist Nadia Salerno-Sonnenberg and the Minnesota Orchestra conducted by Ado DeVart.

0: Nadja Salerno-Sonnenberg, violin, the Minnesota Orchestra, Ado DeVart conducting the Violin Concerto No. 1 in G minor by Max Bruch on WETA Classical. Bill Bukowski here. Thank you for joining me.
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Little Piano Fantasy by Jean-Yves Thibaudet on themes by Christoph Willibald Gluck from Orfeo. That was the melody of Orpheus. And you're listening to WETA Classical. May the music always be a muse and an inspiration to you. Thank you for joining me. The Chamber Orchestra of Europe, music of Johann Sebastian Bach. It's the Brandenburg Concerto No. 3 in G major, an all-strings concerto by Bach.

Johann Sebastian Bach's Brandenburg Concerto No. 3, noteworthy in that it's for strings alone, and also has the shortest middle slow movement, I think, of any concerto. The Chamber Orchestra of Europe and Music of Bach on WETA Classical. Pianist Nikolai Luganski joins Sakari Oromo in the City of Birmingham Symphony Orchestra for Sergei Rachmaninoff's Piano Concerto No. 3, the Concerto in D minor.

0: The Concerto No. 3 in D minor for piano and orchestra by Sergei Rachmaninoff on WETA Classical. The soloist was Nikolai Lugansky. He was joined by the City of Birmingham Symphony Orchestra, led by Sakari Oromo.
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The Pas-de-Deux from the Act 3 ballet from Giuseppe Verdi's opera Jerusalem. That's the French version of E. Lombardi. José Serrabrier conducting the Bournemouth Symphony Orchestra, WETA Classical. I'm Bill Bukowski. Thank you for joining me. Tchaikovsky's Piano Concerto No. 1. And from Franz Joseph Haydn, a symphony in E-flat major, the Symphony No. 36. Adam Fischer leads the Austro-Hungarian Haydn Orchestra.

The Symphony No. 36 in E-flat major by Franz Joseph Haydn with the Austro-Hungarian Haydn Orchestra conducted by Adam Fischer. On this Friday at WETA Classical, a symphony by Antonin Dvorak coming up in the next hour. And for the rest of this hour, it's piano and orchestra music by Pyotr Ilyich Tchaikovsky, Ivo Pogorelich and the London Symphony under Claudio Abbado, and Tchaikovsky's Piano Concerto No. 1.

0: The Concerto No. 1 in B flat minor for piano and orchestra by Pyotr Ilyich Tchaikovsky on WETA Classical. Ivo Pogorelich was the soloist, and the London Symphony Orchestra was led by Claudio Abbado.
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0: called The Bells of Zlanica after the town where Antonín Dvořák first apprenticed as a musician, in this case an organist at a local church. The Symphony No. 1 in C minor by Dvořák, with Nema Järvi leading the Scottish National Orchestra.
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Franz Schubert's Impromptu No. 4 in F minor, Opus 142, played by Alfred Brendel. Beethoven, a late piano sonata with Garrick Olson coming up. I'm Bill Bukowski. Thank you for tuning in, and good morning on this Friday. From Wolfgang Amadeus Mozart, the Prague Symphony with the Prague Chamber Orchestra, Sir Charles McCarris conducting Mozart's Symphony No. 38 in D major.

The Symphony No. 38 in D Major, the Prague Symphony by Wolfgang Amadeus Mozart. We heard the Prague Chamber Orchestra conducted by Sir Charles McCarris. WETA Classical, piano and orchestra music coming up, and solo piano music by Ludwig van Beethoven, the Late Piano Sonata No. 31 in A-flat Major, performed by Garrick Olson.

0: The Piano Sonata number 31 in A flat major, Ludwig van Beethoven's Piano Sonata opus 110, performed by Garrick Olson, WETA Classical, with music of Saint-Saëns, Debussy, and Vivaldi coming up.
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The Overture No. 6 in G Major by Johann Christian Bach with the London-based Academy of Ancient Music, conducted by Christopher Hogwood. London performance, music of the London Bach, this Friday morning at WETA Classical. Hello again. Welcome back. Bill Bukowski here with a concerto for oboe and strings in F Major by Antonio Vivaldi, with Alex Klein playing the oboe, Anthony Newman directing the new Brandenburg Collegium.

The Oboe Concerto No. 12 in F Major by Antonio Vivaldi with Alex Klein playing the oboe, Anthony Newman directing the new Brandenburg Collegium. On WETA Classical, the Concerto for Piano and Orchestra up next. It's the Concerto in E Flat, the Concerto No. 3 by Camille Saint-Saëns. Philippe Entremont is the soloist. The Toulouse Orchestra is led by Michel Plasson.

The Piano Concerto No. 3 in E-flat Major by Camille Saint-Saëns. Philippe Entremont played the piano. Michel Plasson led the Toulouse Orchestra. It's WETA Classical on this Friday morning with Linda Carducci and Classical Sunrise coming up. From Claude Debussy, The Prelude to the Afternoon of a Faun, early success by Debussy, Leonard Slatkin leads the St. Louis Symphony Orchestra.

0: Claude Debussy's Prelude to the Afternoon of a Faun in a performance by the St. Louis Symphony Orchestra, directed by Leonard Slatkin. I'm Bill Bukowski. Thank you for joining me. Thank you always for your support, too.
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Good morning. It's Friday now, July 17th, on this warm Friday morning. The sun is up, and it's time to celebrate with our sunrise, our classical sunrise feature. Every day, something different. And today we go to the Baroque era to hear the music of Charles Avison, who made a little bit of a tribute to Domenico Scarlatti with some of Avison's concerti using Scarlatti's music. We'll hear an example of this now in this rather upbeat second movement of one of the concerti by Avison based on Scarlatti for today's classical sunrise.

And that's spirited music to welcome today's sunrise on this very warm Friday, July 17th. For our classical sunrise feature, we chose music from the Baroque era by the Englishman Charles Avison and the second movement of a concerto that he wrote that was based on the music of Domenico Scarlatti. Avison was a great admirer of the music of Domenico Scarlatti, and that was performed by Cafe Zimmermann, a different piece of music every day today, during the week to greet the morning sun for a classical sunrise. We hope you'll join us for that, too. Hello and good morning. It's now 6 o'clock, and this is WETA 90.9 Washington and WGMS 89.1 Hagerstown. It's already 80 degrees in Washington, D.C. We continue with some smoky skies left over from some of the wildfires in Canada. Expecting a high temperature today of 92 degrees. We will have some sunshine today, although a little bit hazy. And tomorrow we continue with some hazy conditions. Again, about mid-90s or so for tomorrow being Saturday. We start the 6 o'clock hour with the work of Tchaikovsky now. Arkady Volodos plays the piano. Joining him is the Berlin Philharmonic in the opening movement of the first piano concerto of Piotr Ilyich Tchaikovsky.

0: From the first piano concerto of Pyotr Ilyich Tchaikovsky, we heard that first movement with pianist Arkady Volodos and the Berlin Philharmonic under the direction of Seiji Ozawa on WETA Classical. Expecting another warm day today, 92 degrees, some hazy smoke in the area today with a high again of 92 degrees. For the most part, a clear sky other than that, sunshine. Tomorrow, we may see a chance of showers in the afternoon, but we continue with the temperatures in the 90s tomorrow as well. It's now 79 in Washington, D.C.
1: The king's daughter, Ginevra, and Prince Ariodante are madly in love. Soon they'll be married and start their blissful life together. But a diabolical plan threatens the couple's happiness. It all unfolds in a performance of Handel's Ariodante at the Opéra Garnier in Paris. I'm Lisa Flynn, and I hope you'll be listening.
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0: This hour's Breakfast Baroque is the work of Johann Sebastian Bach and his second Brandenburg Concerto in a performance by Musica and Pian.

The work of Johann Sebastian Bach is this hour's Breakfast Baroque. That was the Brandenburg Concerto No. 2 of Bach, as performed by the Musica Amphion with Peter Jan Belder. Good morning, I'm Linda Carducci. Coming up in a few minutes, we will have a flute quartet from the 18th century and also some chamber music by Louis Ferenc, who was a French composer during the Romantic era and well-respected and known for her strength in writing chamber music and piano music. She was a contemporary of Robert Schumann, and we'll also hear some Robert Schumann just about 7 o'clock on this Friday, July 17th. To Mendelssohn we go now. When he was in his youth, he wrote a number of string symphonies, that is, symphonies that were scored only for strings. And then he wrote his first symphony that was fully scored for the entire orchestra. And from that, we'll hear now the third movement, which is a minuet from Symphony No. 1 by Felix Mendelssohn, Opus 11. Pablo Heras Casado will lead the Freiburg Baroque Orchestra.

0: That's the work of Felix Mendelssohn. A young Felix Mendelssohn in his teens was when he wrote his Symphony No. 1, the first fully scored symphony. And from that, we heard the third movement, a minuetto. Symphony No. 1 in C minor, Opus 11 of Felix Mendelssohn, performed by the Freiburg Baroque Orchestra, Pablo Rescasado conducting. Music on WETA Classical is made possible by your financial support. 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Ticket information at bsomusic.org.
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0: To flute music now, we hear a flute quartet that was written by Franz Fesca, or that is Friedrich Fesca. This flute quartet in G major, the first movement, will be performed by the Linnos Ensemble.

a composer from around the time of Ludwig van Beethoven and just a little bit later than that, and that's Friedrich Feska. He wrote that work for a flute quartet, the first movement of his flute quartet in G major, opus 38. And that was performed by the Lunos Ensemble on this Friday morning, July 17th on WETA Classical. Good morning, I'm Linda Carducci. So nice to have you along with us today, and as we roll into the weekend together, we have some wonderful music on the bill for you this morning, including this work by Louise Ferenc. She was a French composer from the Romantic era, well-respected by her peers, and she wrote some very inventive chamber music, too. We'll hear an example of that now. The finale of her Piano Trio No. 1 in E-flat, opus 33. The work of Louise Ferenc is performed by the Nave Trio.

Music from the Romantic Era that was written by Luis Ferenc, who was a composer and pianist from the era of Robert Schumann. And what we heard was the finale of her first piano trio in E-flat, Opus 33, performed by the Nave Trio. Speaking of Robert Schumann, we'll have some Robert Schumann in just a few minutes coming up at 7 o'clock from his iconic piano concerto. Also on the bill will be a little bit more chamber music coming up during the 7 o'clock hour, and we'll hear a horn concerto, too, of Johann Friedrich Fasch. So we hope you'll stay with us and enjoy the music on this Friday, July 17th. Here is solo lute now, one lute, to play the music of a lutenist from the Baroque era by the name of Silvius Leopold Weiss. What we'll hear now is the Minuet, the fifth movement of his lute sonata in B-flat. Performing here is the lutenist Bernard Hofstetter.

Lute Music from the Baroque Era by Silvius Leopold Weiss. On WETA Classical, that was the Minuet, fifth movement of his Lute Sonata for solo lute in B-flat as performed by Bernhard Hofstetter. Good morning. This is WETA 90.9 Washington and WGMS 89.1 Hagerstown. Washington, D.C., we continue to see some haze and a little bit of smoke here and there. 92 is where we will top out today. Right now, it's 79 to 80 degrees already in Washington, D.C., and humidity relatively low today, but it is the smoke and the haziness to bear in mind. And as we look to tomorrow, again, temperatures into the mid-90s or so, and chance of showers later in the day on Saturday. Hello and good morning. I'm Linda Carducci. We've been talking about Robert Schumann earlier, and that's where we go right now, to the first movement of his only piano concerto. And here's a performance by the Chamber Orchestra of Europe and pianist Beatrice Rana in this work of Robert Schumann.

0: The first movement of Robert Schumann's only piano concerto on WETA Classical, the Concerto in A Minor, Opus 54, was performed by Beatrice Rana. She was the pianist, along with the Chamber Orchestra of Europe, Yannick Nézet-Séguin, conducting on WETA Classical. Coming up, we'll hear some chamber music and also a horn concerto from the Baroque era, and some French Baroque music, too. And, of course, the Identify the Composer Challenge. It's all ahead on this Friday, July 17th. So nice to have you with us on WETA Classical.
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0: We return to flute now to hear this flute music of Carl Philipp Emanuel, CPE, Bach, and the first movement of this flute concerto in A major that will feature the flutist, James Galway.

That work of Johann Sebastian Bach's son, C.P.E. Bach, Carl Philipp Emanuel Bach. His flute concerto in A major was performed by James Galway, the Württemberg Chamber Orchestra. Jörg Ferber led that work of C.P.E. Bach. We heard the first movement specifically of that concerto. Good morning. Now at 7:24, we hear chamber music, this time of Dvorak, and from one of the great piano quintets of the 19th century Romantic era was the one of Dvorak, and we'll hear the first movement now of Piano Quintet in A Major, Opus 81. Evgeny Kissin, the pianist, he's joined by the Emerson String Quartet, and this was recorded at Carnegie Hall just a few years ago, this work of Antonín Dvořák.

0: That was written by Dvorak, and that was the first movement of his piano quintet, Opus 81. And that was performed not too long ago and recorded not too long ago from the stage of Carnegie Hall with the Emerson String Quartet. Yevgeny Kisin was the pianist in that work of Dvorak. Speaking of chamber music, at the Wintergreen Music Festival on Sunday, July 19th, so that's in 2 days, they're doing their Sunday Mountaintop Masterwork Series, and this time it will be a program called From America to Austria, the music of Coleman, Price, and Brahms. If you'd like more information about that performance, chamber music performance, at the Wintergreen Festival this weekend, you can get it at wintergreenmusic.org.
1: How much meaning is there in the relationship between two notes? 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We'll also talk to Bernstein's student, Marin Alsop, and his daughter, Jamie. 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
0: Back to Baroque now with this horn concerto in F major. We'll hear Max Palmer lead the new Bach Collegium Musicum in this work of Johann Friedrich Fasch.

A horn concerto in F major. That was written by Johann Friedrich Fasch on WETA Classical with the new Bach Collegium Musicum of Leipzig. Ludwig Gutler played the horn on WETA Classical. So we are looking at 78 degrees in Washington, D.C. Still some haze today, like yesterday. The National Weather Service is calling it some smoke coming down from Canada. We'll have a high temperature of 92 today and sunshine in the afternoon. Tomorrow looks like a little bit of a mix bag, high of 94 and maybe some rain later in the day tomorrow, but right now it's 78 in Washington. To the American composer Arthur Foote, who was known, he wrote a large genre of music, but known for chamber music, and that's what we'll hear right now, the first movement of his piano quintet, a performance with the Da Vinci Quartet. James Barbagallo will provide the fifth as the pianist in this work of Arthur Foote.

that was composed by the American composer from New England around the turn of the 20th century. His name is Arthur Foote, and we heard the first movement of his piano quintet. He was known for his chamber music specifically. That was a performance with the Da Vinci Quartet. And the fifth member of that ensemble was the pianist James Barbagallo on WETA Classical. Let's play the Identify the Composer Challenge, shall we? Can you identify who wrote this next work? I'll give you a clue. He was a French Baroque composer. Who wrote this work?

We present that this morning for the Identify the Composer Challenge. Do you know who wrote that work? From the French Baroque, it was the work of Jean-Philippe Rameau. And what we heard were some dances, rigaudons, from his opera called Dardanus, performed by the Tafel Musique Baroque Orchestra. Our mystery composer, Jean-Philippe Rameau, French Baroque on WETA Classical. And speaking of opera, by the way, Opera Tomorrow is a recorded performance of Baroque opera, and that will be George Frideric Handel's Ariodante, which is very sort of romantic in style, actually. It's considered to be sort of a precursor to Romantic era operas, although written in the Baroque, and it was very successful for George Frideric Handel. We'll hear that in a recorded performance tomorrow, 1 o'clock. This is WETA 90.9 Washington, WGMS 89.1 Hagerstown, and W205BL 88.9 Frederick. Good morning.

0: That's movements 3 and 4 of the iconic Symphony No. 5, Opus 67, by Ludwig van Beethoven on WETA Classical to start our 8 o'clock hour. And that was performed by Le Concert des Nations with Jordi Savall leading the work of Beethoven. Starting our 8 o'clock hour in Washington, D.C., just about 80 degrees now and to a high of 92 we will top out at. We still have some smoke and haze in the Washington area. We may clear out in the afternoon with some partly sunny skies. 92 today. Our sunset will be at 8:33 this evening. And then as we look for tomorrow, again, there will be a chance of some haze. It looks like a little bit of clouds and an increasing likelihood of scattered rain tomorrow. Greater likelihood in the afternoon. 94, again, the high temperature. Hello and good morning. I'm Linda Carducci.
1: Gustav Mahler's magnificent Sixth Symphony is an intimate portrait of the composer's psyche. From sunlit summers in the Austrian Alps to the famous hammer blows that seal the hero's fate. This month on NSO Showcase, Gianandrea Nozeda conducts the National Symphony Orchestra in a dramatic performance of Mahler's Sixth Symphony. I'm Nicola Clark. 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

Concerto Grosso, Opus 6, Number 1 by George Friedrich Handel. Andrew Manzi led the Academy of Ancient Music. It's turning out to be a nice day. We do have a bit of haze right now in Washington, D.C. early on this Friday morning, but things will clear out this afternoon, and we'll have a sunny day today. And temperatures getting into the mid-90s or so again today and tomorrow, although tomorrow it looks like there's a slight chance of showers in the afternoon, and updated weather throughout the day to help you through the weekend on WETA Classical. We're continuing on with music now to hear the Stockholm Sinfonietta. Nami Järvi will conduct this work of the Danish composer Niels Wilhelm Gelle and the fourth movement of his Symphony No. 1.

0: That was a work written by the Danish composer Niels Wilhelm Gedde and the fourth movement of his Symphony No. 1. That was performed by Nimi Järvi leading the Stockholm Sinfonietta. Looking at some of the concerts in our Washington, D.C. region, including what's going on Sunday at the Wintergreen Music Festival that would be performing the work of Florence Price, Brahms, and also the work by Valerie Coleman. That will include violin music and a symphony of Brahms. If you'd like information about that Sunday concert at Wintergreen, it's available at wintergreenmusic.org.
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0: Clarinet's now in the spotlight in this next work of Pleyel from the 18th century. He wrote a Sinfonia Concertante that will highlight two clarinets. Performing here is Sandra Arnold and Dieter Klecker. They're the clarinet players. They're joined by the South German Chamber Orchestra in the Sinfonia Concertante of Ignaz Joseph Pleyel.

a work for two clarinets that was written by the 18th century composer Pleyel, the Sinfonia Concertante specifically, that highlighted two clarinets with the orchestra. In that performance, Dieter Klucker and Sandra Arnold, the clarinetists, and the South German Chamber Orchestra, playing the music of Ignaz Pleyel, all under the direction of Sebastian Tiewinkel on WETA Classical. To the operetta stage we go now and hear the overture to an operetta called The Jolly Robbers. This was written by Franz von Suppé.

That's the overture to an operetta by Franz von Suppé called The Jolly Robbers. He was known for writing operetta and also concert overtures during the 19th century. That jolly work was the overture to the operetta called The Jolly Robbers. And it was performed by the Vienna Philharmonic with Zubin Mehta conducting a WETA classical. Speaking of opera, we will have a recorded opera tomorrow of George Friedrich Handel Baroque opera called Ariodante. It's a romantic work. It is said to almost foreshadow the Romantic era, the expressiveness of that 19th century Romantic era. And you can hear that in a recorded performance tomorrow for our opera matinee at 1 o'clock, George Friedrich Handel Ariodante on WTA Classical. Back to the 18th century now to hear the London Mozart players play the first movement of this symphony in C major of Josef Myslivicek.

From the 18th century and a contemporary of Mozart. That was the music of Josef Mislavicek, first movement of his Symphony in C with the London Mozart Players, Fatima Spammert conducting. And this is WETA 90.9 Washington and WGMS 89.1 Hagerstown. Welcome and good morning on this Friday, July 17th, as we look at some hazy skies in Washington, but it's about 80 degrees already, low humidity. We still have some smoke and haze, some smoke from the Canadian wildfires in parts of our area. Will top out at 92 today, eventually a sunny sky. Our sunset this evening at 8:33. And then tomorrow, Saturday, looks to be a little bit of a mixed bag. Some clouds and then an increasing likelihood of rain as the day wears on. It looks like mostly in the afternoon. That's what we know right now. But of course, weather forecasts evolve and we'll certainly keep you posted. It's now 79 degrees in Washington. Hello and good morning. I'm Linda Carducci. Coming up in this hour, George Gershwin. We'll hear his Cuban Overture. We'll also hear a Symphony of Mozart. But we start with the work of the great Polish 19th century violinist by the name of Henryk Wieniawski. He was also a composer, and he wrote this second violin concerto featuring Gil Shaham, violinist, and the London Symphony Orchestra, with Lawrence Foster conducting, the Violin Concerto No. 2 of Henryk Wieniawski.

0: That was composed as a virtuosic showpiece written by the virtuosic composer and violinist Henryk Wieniawski from the 19th century. That was his second violin concerto. And we heard Gil Shaham, the violinist, with the London Symphony Orchestra, Lawrence Foster conducting on WETA Classical. Welcome and good morning. I'm Linda Carducci. Thanks for joining us. Mozart coming up in just a moment.
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0: This next symphony of Mozart is part of what is called his Salzburg series that was part of the music that Mozart would perform in Salzburg's cultural calendar. And I'm referring to his Symphony No. 28. And we'll hear it now in a performance with the Dresden State Symphony Orchestra. And Sir Colin Davis will conduct the Symphony No. 28 by Wolfgang Amadeus Mozart.

0: That was one of the Salzburg series symphonies that Mozart, Wolfgang Amadeus Mozart specifically composed. That was his Symphony No. 28, as performed by the Dresden State Symphony Orchestra. Sir Colin Davis conducting on this Friday morning now on WETA Classical Music, made possible by your financial support. 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
0: We're up to 82 degrees now in Washington, D.C. We do have some smoke and haze in various parts of our region. We're getting to a high temperature of 92 today, relatively low humidity. And then tomorrow, it looks to be a very similar day as far as overcast conditions, and temperatures about mid-90s or so tomorrow. Greater likelihood of showers tomorrow afternoon. Hello and good morning. I'm Linda Carducci. We'll hear some interesting percussion in this next work. It's the Cuban Overture that was written by George Gershwin. James Levine will lead the Chicago Symphony Orchestra.

0: That is the music of George Gershwin, inspired by a trip to Cuba. That was his Cuban Overture, as performed by the Chicago Symphony Orchestra. James Levine conducting the work of George Gershwin. Well, we hope you have a wonderful weekend. Lots of doings here on WETA Classical over the weekend, including Choral Showcase and From the Top and Opera tomorrow. Information about that is on our website. I'm Linda Carducci. We'll get together again on Monday morning for our Classical Sunrise. And Bill Bukowski is coming in next.
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2: 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Hello, I'm Nicole Lacroix. The American Revolution is one of the most important events in human history, says filmmaker Ken Burns. This year, as we celebrate our nation's 250th birthday, WETA Plus, WETA's free TV streaming service, brings you The American Revolution, Ken Burns' sweeping documentary that tells the story of how 13 colonies fought for independence and changed the world forever. The meticulously researched six-part series premiered last November to huge acclaim and provides an in-depth appreciation of our forebears' sacrifice and dedication to an ideal. And so, my fellow Americans, ask not what your country can do for you. Ask what you can do for your country, said President Kennedy in his 1961 inaugural address. This month, WETA Plus brings you a remarkable profile of JFK from American experience. On a lighter note, celebrate the 14th of July, Bastille Day, with the WETA Plus Vive la France collection, highlighting some favorite French dramas, including a new show called Coastal Unit about a police force set in the south of France. From the American Revolution to the American experience, to a sunbathed excursion to the south of France, to all your favorites, including British dramas, Nova, and so much more, there's a lot to see this month on WETA Plus. 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
1: 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We're classical for Washington.

Thank you for joining me. Bill Bukowski here. It's Friday, finally, and the music, of course, continues on WETA Classical, and I hope you have a wonderful day. We'll take a look at the weather forecast in just a moment, see what the weekend has in store, and, of course, dangerous air quality out there. Do be careful. Stay in and stay with us. Classical favorites this morning from Antonin Dvorak, Franz Joseph Haydn, and one of Beethoven's great 32 piano sonatas coming up, too, a little later on. And from Nikolai Rimsky-Korsakov, the Russian Easter Festival Overture, performed here by the Malaysian Philharmonic Orchestra, conducted by Case Buckles.

The Russian Easter Festival Overture by Nikolai Rimsky-Korsakov. Case Bockels led the Malaysian Philharmonic WETA Classical. It's 10:15 with an air quality alert, code purple, they're saying, which means the air quality isn't safe for anybody. Widespread smoke, partial sunshine today, a high of 92, not quite as hot as the last couple of days anyway. Widespread smoke tonight and overnight with clouds and a low of 74. Slight chance of showers tomorrow. Otherwise, showers, possible thunderstorms in the afternoon. Patchy smoke again in the morning with a high of 94 tomorrow. Showers and possible thunderstorms Saturday night. And then Sunday, mostly sunny. A little clearer, let's hope. High of 88. Smoke, haze. 85 degrees. If you don't need to be outside, don't. Stay in. Stay with me in the music, WETA Classical. Franz Joseph Haydn's Symphony No. 96 in D, called the Miracle Symphony, not for anything in the music itself, although it could be argued that every Haydn symphony is a little miracle, but in something that happened during one of the London concerts where Haydn was playing his symphonies for the very first time. There was a large heavy chandelier that somehow became unmoored and crashed to the floor. Fortunately, people had left that particular space to get closer to the stage to catch a glimpse of the composer who was sitting on the side of the stage at the harpsichord or the keyboard, and everybody said it was a miracle that no one was hurt. Now, history records that that particular event happened during the presentation of the Symphony No. 102, and not this one, but this one gets the name and the legend, the Symphony No. 96 in D by Haydn. Herbert von Karajan conducts the Berlin Philharmonic on WETA Classical.

0: The Symphony No. 96 in D Major, the Miracle Symphony as it's known, by Franz Joseph Haydn. Herbert von Karajan led the Berlin Philharmonic on WETA Classical.
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0: From Ludwig van Beethoven's collected piano sonatas, the one called Les Adieux, or Farewell, Liebe Wohl, in Beethoven's tongue, the piano sonata number 26 in E-flat. It's played by Paul Lewis.

0: The Piano Sonata No. 26 in E-flat Major by Beethoven, called Le Beauvau, Farewell, Les Adieux, was played by Paul Lewis. Dvorak's New World Symphony and Mozart's D Minor Piano Concerto, all coming up today as our music continues on WETA Classical. I'm Bill Bukowski. Thank you for joining me. WETA 90.9 Washington, WGMS 89.1 Hagerstown. Air quality alerts in effect for the area. Code purple, which means the air quality because of the wildfire smoke, is unhealthy for everyone. Stay indoors. If you do go outside, take precautions. Be careful out there. Widespread smoke today with clouds and highs near 90. Widespread smoke tonight with an overnight low of 74. Again, areas of smoke tomorrow morning. Showers and possible thunderstorms in the afternoon, which should help. Highs tomorrow climbing to 94 degrees. Chance of rain tomorrow afternoon and evening is 90%. Sunday, mostly sunny, high 88. It's 86 degrees.
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0: Antonin Dvorak's New World Symphony, the Symphony No. 9 in E minor with the New York Philharmonic, conducted by Kurt Mazur.

The Symphony No. 9 in E minor from the New World by Antonin Dvorak. Kurt Mazur led the New York Philharmonic this Friday morning at WETA Classical.

0: The king's daughter, Ginevra, and Prince Ariodante are madly in love. Soon they'll be married and start their blissful life together. But a diabolical plan threatens the couple's happiness. It all unfolds in a performance of Handel's Ariodante at the Opéra Garnier in Paris. I'm Lisa Flynn, and I hope you'll be listening.
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2: Smoke and haze today. The air quality alert is in effect. Code purple, which means the particulate and pollution in the air is unhealthy for everyone. Your health could be at risk. You are being advised to stay indoors as much as possible. Mixed clouds and sun, and of course smoke. 86 degrees, looking for a high of 90 today. More on the weather and the weekend weather, maybe some relief heading our way on Saturday. We'll talk about that in a moment. From Johann Helmick Roman, a concerto in B-flat major for oboe and strings, with Helen Yaren playing the oboe. Wojciech Rejski directing Musica Vitae.

A concerto for oboe from Sweden, a composer by the name of Johan Helmich Roman back in the Baroque era. We heard an oboe concerto in B-flat major with Helen Yaren playing the oboe. Wojciech Rejski conducting Musica Vitae, WETA 90.9 Washington, WGMS 89.1 Hagerstown. Choral Showcase celebrates America 250, a classical portrait, this weekend, with music of hope, possibility, and endurance in the face of adversity. From composer Inkiro Okoye, When the Caged Bird Sings, a musical and communal celebration of the transformative power of African-American women. We'll hear it this weekend on Choral Showcase. I'm Bill Bukowski, inviting you to join me Sunday evening at 9 on WETA Classical. Air quality alerts in effect, code orange, which means that the pollutants in the air are unhealthy for pretty much everyone. You're encouraged to stay indoors as much as possible today. Widespread smoke this afternoon, more clouds than sun, highs around 90. Widespread smoke tonight with clouds building, a low of 74. Tomorrow, look for showers and possible thunderstorms in the afternoon, areas of smoke before noon. A high of 94, showers and possible thunderstorms Saturday night too. The chance of rain Saturday afternoon and Saturday night is 90%. We can sure use the rain. Sunday, look for sunshine with a high near 88. Smoke and haze, 87 degrees here in Washington. With Mozart for piano and orchestra, the Concerto No. 20 in D minor with John O'Connor and the Scottish Chamber Orchestra led by Sir Charles McCarris.

0: The Piano Concerto No. 20 in D minor by Wolfgang Amadeus Mozart with John O'Connor and the Scottish Chamber Orchestra, conducted by Sir Charles McCarris. Bill Bukowski here with you. Thank you for listening. 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And by the Baltimore Symphony Orchestra, performing Rachmaninoff's Rhapsody on a Theme of Paganini with pianist Joyce Young and conductor Lydia Yankovskaya, Friday, July 24th at Strathmore. Ticket information at bsomusic.org.
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0: Well, still to come this afternoon, Tchaikovsky with the Russian National Orchestra, performance of the Symphony No. 5, and that Paganini Rhapsody by Rachmaninoff with Daniil Trifonov and the Philadelphia Orchestra. That's coming up a little after 2 today. Christian Thielemann leading the Philharmonia Orchestra in Overture, Scherzo, and Finale by Robert Schumann.

Overture, Scherzo, and Finale by Robert Schumann. The Philharmonia Orchestra was conducted by Christian Thielemann, WETA Classical. Tchaikovsky's Symphony No. 5, a little banquet music and more, all coming up as our music continues on this Friday afternoon.

That was July, the Song of the Reaper from Tchaikovsky's The Seasons, Christoph Eschenbach performing. It's 1 o'clock. This is WETA 90.9 Washington, WGMS 89.1 Hagerstown, W205BL 88.9 Frederick. Bobukowski here, an air quality alert. Code purple, meaning the quality of the air out there is not healthy for anyone. It's best to stay indoors, if at all possible. Widespread smoke. Not much sun, I'm afraid. Highs around 90. Widespread smoke tonight with a low of 74. Tomorrow, clouds and smoke in the morning. High 94. Showers and thunderstorms likely in the afternoon and evening, with a low Saturday night around 75. Sunday, look for sunshine with a high of 88. Hazy smoke. 89 degrees here in the nation's capital. From Tafelmusik, Banquet Music by Georg Philipp Telemann, a trio in E minor for flute, oboe, and continuo, with members of Musica Antiqua Cologne, conducted by Reinhard Gerber.

0: A trio for flute, oboe, and continuo in E minor, which can be found in the collected Tafelmusik or Banquet Music of Georg Philipp Telemann. Reinhard Gerbel conducting Musica Antiqua of Cologne, WETA Classical.
1: Gustav Mahler's magnificent Sixth Symphony is an intimate portrait of the composer's psyche. From sunlit summers in the Austrian Alps to the famous hammer blows that seal the hero's fate. This month on NSO Showcase, Gianandrea Nozeda conducts the National Symphony Orchestra in a dramatic performance of Mahler's Sixth Symphony. I'm Nicole Lacroix. 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
0: And before Mahler, there was Pyotr Ilyich Tchaikovsky. Mikhail Pletnyov conducts the Russian National Orchestra in Tchaikovsky's Symphony No. 5 in E minor.

The Symphony No. 5 in E minor by Pyotr Ilyich Tchaikovsky. The Russian National Orchestra was conducted by Mikhail Pletnyov. WETA 90.9 Washington, WGMS 89.1 Hagerstown, and streaming on the web at WETAClassical.org. I'm Bill Bukowski. Thank you for joining me. Rachmaninoff's Rhapsody on a Theme of Paganini coming up in this hour. Look at our forecast for the weekend, too, hoping for some relief from the heat and the smoke, an air quality alert, code purple, which means the air is unhealthy for pretty much everyone, 90 degrees. We'll take a look at that forecast coming up. Manfred Friedrich plays the flute with the CPE Bach Chamber Orchestra, conducted by Hartmut Henschen, in this flute concerto in C major by King Frederick the Great.

The Concerto in C Major for Flute by King Frederick the Great of Prussia. Manfred Friedrich played the flute. The CPE Bach Chamber Orchestra was directed by Hartmut Henschen. An air quality alert in effect, code purple, meaning unhealthy for, well, pretty much everyone. Probably best to stay indoors today. Widespread smoke, clouds obscuring the sun, too, high 91. Tonight, widespread smoke with a low of 75. Tomorrow morning, smoke and clouds. Then showers and thunderstorms likely in the afternoon and evening with a high of 94 Saturday. Sunshine Sunday.

0: 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It's 90 degrees.
1: How much meaning is there in the relationship between two notes? This week, America 250 explores the way Leonard Bernstein uses two musical intervals to express a universe of emotions. We'll also talk to Bernstein's student, Maren Alsop, and his daughter, Jamie, Wednesday afternoon at 2 on WETA Virtuoso.
0: One of classical music's greatest hits is the 24th Caprice for solo violin by Niccolo Paganini from 24. Caprices became a theme that launched 1,000 variations, various different treatments, everyone from Brahms to Sergei Rachmaninoff in this Rhapsody on a Theme of Paganini, a very successful take on that particular piece for piano and orchestra. Daniil Trifonov is the soloist here. Yannick Nezet-Séguin conducts the Philadelphia Orchestra, WETA Classical.

0: The Rhapsody on a Theme of Paganini by Sergei Rachmaninoff with pianist Daniil Trifonov and Yannick Nézet-Séguin conducting the Philadelphia Orchestra, WETA Classical.
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0: From Antonio Vivaldi, a concerto for violin and strings, the concerto in E major. Giulio M. Galfetti plays the violin. Diego Fasolis directs I Barocchisti.

A concerto in E major for violin and strings by Antonio Vivaldi with Dulio M. Galfetti playing the violin, Diego Fasolis directing I Barocchisti, WETA Classical.

0: The Gigue from the Concerto Grosso No. 9 by George Frideric Handel. Yuli Turovsky led I Musici de Montreal, WETA Classical. I'm Bill Bukowski. That'll do it for me. Have a good weekend. Stay safe and stay with us. 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
0: America 250, A Classical Portrait, continues this weekend on Choral Showcase with a new work that's something like a concert opera and very much like a sacred service. Inspired by the life and work of Maya Angelou, When the Caged Bird Sings is called a musical celebration by the composer Nkiru Okoye. Okoye, a composer who teaches at the University of Michigan, brings the sounds and style of the Black American Church into the concert hall with this work, a dramatic piece that speaks of hope and possibility in the face of adversity, celebrating the transformative power of Black womanhood. Cast in five parts, each part titled after a work by Maya Angelou, it tells the story of Cerise. We meet the cast in part one, where this question is asked.
2: Supposed to be.
0: In part two, Cerise is born, greatly loved and cherished by the people around her. But sometimes life gets ugly too, and while the chorus sings, there are whispers as well. She is too dark, too poor, too ugly, unworthy, subhuman.

Her father laments in part three that even his good job is not enough to protect her. In part four, her high school guidance counselor, deeply troubled, tries to protect her as she falls victim to peer pressure and drug use. Warned of a police raid, he makes the difficult decision to remove evidence from her locker, knowing that in an all-white community, she will be the one who is arrested. Part 5 closes with a benediction and a proclamation.

0: look at you, married and a baby on the way.
1: Cerise has found redemption through grit and determination, but most of all, from the love and support of the people surrounding her. When the Caged Bird Sings, a musical celebration by Nkiru Okoye. I'm Bill Bukowski. 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

Well, good afternoon. Thanks for joining me this Friday. I'm Nicole Lacroix, and to quote the Platters, smoke gets in your eyes. Whew, 91 and smoky with a wind just 8 miles an hour. And for tonight, a slight chance of thunderstorms and just 20% chance with a low of 75. Tomorrow, areas of smoke, 94, and then a 70% chance of thunderstorms. Saturday night, storms, showers, and a low of 73. Mostly sunny. It looks like it's clearing up on Sunday, 87, 86 on Monday with a chance of thunderstorms. So stay safe. Had to look for the stash of face masks from 6 years ago. Yeah, we'll get through this. We have music by Mozart, his Paris Symphony, as a highlight this hour. And right now is Chopin's Ballade No. 4 in F minor, played by Maurizio Pollini.

1, the Paris Symphony. This is the one where he was flattering the Paris Orchestra, which was renowned for its ensemble playing, the way they played exactly together. So listen to the way this starts out. The orchestra of the 18th century is led by Franz Bruggen.

0: Mozart's Paris Symphony, his Symphony No. 31 with the Orchestra of the 18th Century, Franz Bruggen conducting. 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
1: The king's daughter, Ginevra, and Prince Ariodante are madly in love. 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It all unfolds in a performance of Handel's Ariodante at the Opéra Garnier in Paris. I'm Lisa Flynn, and I hope you'll be listening.
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0: Where we now have Schumann's Piano Quartet with the Schubert Ensemble of London.

One of the masterpieces of Schumann's Year of Chamber Music composition. That was the piano quartet, and that was played by the Schubert Ensemble of London. We have an American composer, Charles Wakefield Cadman, on the way, and then a little bit of banquet music by Telemann in honor of the weekend. Thanks for joining me. I'm Nicole Lacroix, and it is 91 and smoky right now. It looks, there's not much of a breeze, 8 miles an hour. And for tonight, the smoke stays with us, a low of 75, a slight chance of a thunderstorm. Tomorrow, 94 for the high with a 70% chance of storms. Still smoky here and there. Saturday night, more rain and storms. Sunday, 87 and mostly sunny. So, Charles Wakefield Cadman, 1881 to 1946. He wrote 5 operas, by the way, and was very interested in Native American culture. Here is his piano trio in D minor. We'll hear the 3rd movement, an energetic vivace, and Paul Posnak plays the piano, Peter Zasovsky is the violinist, and Ross Harburg plays the cello.

The American composer Charles Wakefield Cadman and his piano trio in D minor. We heard the third movement. The pianist was Paul Posnak. Peter Sasofsky was the violinist, and Ross Harbo played the cello. From Telemann's Banquet Music, this is a quartet from Part 1 with Musica Amphion, led by Peter Jan Belder.

0: And that was a quartet from part one of the Banquet Music by Telemann with Musica Amphion, Peter Jan Belder conducting. Well, Bill's going to tell us about this coming Sunday's very interesting choral showcase program. And then after that, we will have a harp concerto by Handel.
1: 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From composer Inkiro Okoye, When the Caged Bird Sings, a musical and communal celebration of the transformative power of African-American women. 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I'm Bill Bukowski, inviting you to join me Sunday evening at 9 on WETA Classical.
0: We have the Handel Harp Concerto, and then Mendelssohn's Piano Trio No. 1, and a sonata for violin and harp by Louis Spohr. Right now, it's the Othello Overture by Dvorak. So this is the third of his three-part exploration into human life. So the first one is In Nature's Realm. The second one is Carnival. And the third one is Othello, so all about love, especially in this case, love gone bad. Here's Libor Pešek with the Czech Philharmonic.

0: the Othello Overture by Dvorak with the Czech Philharmonic under Libor Pešek.
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0: And it's about 4:38 here on WETA. Thanks so much for joining me. I'm Nicole Lacroix. Today is the date of the premiere of Handel's Water Music back in 1717, when three barges accompanied the king's festivities and played along with his little journey on the Thames. We have some music of Handel. It's not the water music. It is the harp concerto. And we have the first movement with Tafelmusik Baroque Orchestra, Jean Lamone conducting, playing the harp, Maxine Eilander.

the beginning of Handel's delightful harp concerto, and we heard harpist Maxine Eilander with Jean Lamone conducting Tafelmusik Baroque Orchestra. More music for the harp in just a moment, but right now we have Mendelssohn's Piano Trio No. 1. We'll hear the final movement to that, and that features pianist David Golub, violinist Mark Kaplan, and Colin Carr as the cellist.

From Mendelssohn, we heard the final movement, the Passionate Allegro from his Piano Trio No. 1 in D minor, featuring pianist David Golub. Mark Kaplan was the violinist and Colin Carr was the cellist. Perhaps you're in a choir and you're missing singing during the summer season. Well, Corralis has the answer for you. 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Summer Sings 2026 on Tuesdays in August. We just heard Mendelssohn. They're featuring Elijah on August 18th. Elijah is so much fun to sing. On Tuesday, August 4th, it's Brahms' German Requiem. And Tuesday, August 11th, it's good old Handel's Messiah. It's nothing more fun to sing than that. If you would like more information, you can go to their website, Corralis. And all of these are 7 o'clock on Tuesday evenings in August. And they are at Holy Trinity Lutheran Church in Falls Church. So that is Corralis. We are going to hear from Brahms too. We'll hear his Rhapsody played by Murray Pariah in just a moment. But a little bit more harp music for us. And this is the second movement from Louis Spohr's A Sonata for Violin and Harp in A Major with Jean-Pierre Rampal and Marielle Nordmann.

from Louis Spohr, the Sonata for Violin and Harp in A Major. I believe that Louis Spohr's wife was a harpist and that they toured together playing violin and harp. Jean-Pierre Hampal was the flutist there with Mariel Nordman. Next hour features a trumpet concerto by Haydn and Brahms Rhapsody with Adolf Herseth playing the trumpet and Murray Pariah at the piano for Brahms. This is WETA 90.9 Washington, WGMS 89.1 Hagerstown, and W205BL 88.9 Frederick. It is 5 o'clock on this Friday afternoon. Thank you so much for your company. I'm Nicole Lacroix. And as far as the weather goes, we can expect more of this smoke overnight, and it's 92 right now. The winds really just sort of calm. We have a 20% chance of storms overnight and a low of 75. Tomorrow, areas of smoke here and there. Thunderstorms are likely, a high of 86. And Sunday, it looks a lot better after a lot of rain on Saturday night. Mostly sunny and 87. It's too bad that we have this smoky atmosphere, because the Smithsonian this evening has a really cool, immersive public experience at the castle. They're going to show a light show, I guess, between 9 and 11. It's called Smithsonian Dreams. Let's begin the hour with music by Haydn. This is his trumpet concerto, and Adolf Herseth. So for so many years, the principal trumpet with the Chicago Symphony Orchestra, led by Claudio Baddo.

the Trumpet Concerto by Haydn, and we heard Claudio Bado with the Chicago Symphony Orchestra with principal trumpet Adolf Bud Herseth, playing the trumpet. Now Murray Pariah goes to the keyboard for the Rhapsody in E-flat major by Brahms.

0: That's the Rhapsody in E-flat major, opus 119, number 4 by Brahms, piece I've always loved, and that was played by Murray Pariah. It's 5:21, and we'll have music by Franz Anton Hofmeister, music publisher for Haydn and Mozart and Beethoven. He was also a composer on the side. These people were multi-talented. So, just a moment, let's see.
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0: So here's that Symphony in D Major by Franz Anton Hofmeister featuring the London Mozart Players. Matthias Bammert conducts.

0: from Hofmeister, Franz Anton. We heard the symphony in D major, played by the London Mozart Players under Matthias Bommert. The music on WETA Classicals made possible by your financial support and by the Baltimore Symphony Orchestra, performing Rachmaninoff's Rhapsody on a Theme of Paganini with pianist Joyce Young and conductor Lydia Yankovskaya, Friday, July 24th at Strathmore. Ticket information at bsomusic.org.
1: How much meaning is there in the relationship between two notes? This week, America 250 explores the way Leonard Bernstein uses two musical intervals to express a universe of emotions. We'll also talk to Bernstein student Marin Alsop and his daughter Jamie, Wednesday afternoon at 2 on WETA Virtuoso.
0: From Louise Farenc, now we have the third movement of her cello sonata, played by the Ambache Chamber Ensemble.

from Louise Farenc, the third movement of her cello sonata with the Ambach Chamber Ensemble. From Bach now, we have a concerto for two keyboards in C major. We'll hear the first movement, and Christoph Eschenbach is at the piano along with Justus Franz. Eschenbach also conducts the Hamburg Philharmonic.

a two-keyboard work by Bach. And we heard the first movement of that concerto, BWV 1061, with Christoph Eschenbach and Justus Franz, and joining the Hamburg Philharmonic. And now it's time for the cello concerto by Leonardo Leo. This is the second movement of his third cello concerto. And the soloist is Josephine Knight. She joins the English Chamber Orchestra, led by Stephanie Gonley.

The second movement of a Leonardo Leo Cello Concerto No. 3 with Josephine Knight, Stephanie Gonley conducting the English Chamber Orchestra. Well, we have the Romeo and Juliet Fantasy Overture and the Scherzo movement from Schubert's Symphony No. 6. And well, let's take another look at this smoky weather forecast. The latest temperature is 89 and smoky, not much help from the wind. We have southeast breeze at 9 miles an hour. For tonight, a low of 75 with just a slight chance of a thunderstorm. Saturday, a high of 95, areas of smoke with a 70% chance of storms. Saturday night will bring rain, storms as well. And hopefully everything will clear up by Sunday, giving us a mostly sunny day with a high of 87. 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Here's Ricardo Chailly with the Cleveland Orchestra.

The tale of woe of Juliet and her Romeo is told by Tchaikovsky, and we heard the Romeo and Juliet fantasy overture. Ricardo Chailly conducted the Cleveland Orchestra. And now for the English horn, the English horn concerto in C major by Joseph Fiala. And Albrecht Meyer is the soloist and conductor of the Kammerakademie of Potsdam.

That was an English horn concerto, which we rarely hear, by Josef Fiala. Playing the English horn was Albrecht Mayer, who also conducted the Kammerakademie of Potsdam. Now from Schubert, the Scherzo Third Movement from his Symphony No. 6. Here's Sir Neville Mariner and the Academy of St. Martin in the Fields.

0: The Scherzo Movement, third movement from the Symphony No. 6 in C Major by Franz Schubert with Sir Neville Mariner and the Academy of St. Martin in the Fields. Music by Felix Mendelssohn's sister, Fanny, in just a moment.
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0: And now we have the Piano Trio Opus 11 by Fanny Mendelssohn Hensel. And we'll hear the first movement. It's a performance by the Nash Ensemble.

From Fanny Mendelssohn-Hensel, we heard the first movement of her piano trio in D minor. Now from Schumann, we will hear the last movement, which in this case is a fifth movement of his Symphony No. 3, the Rhenish. Bernhard Haitink conducts the Concertgebouw Orchestra of Amsterdam.

The final movement of Schumann's Rhenish Symphony, the Symphony No. 3 with Bernard Haitink in the Concertgebouw Orchestra of Amsterdam. So Schumann's symphony was written about the Rhine River. And of course, Handel is famous for his water music. And the premiere of that set of concertos was 1717 on this very day. And well, I don't have a short enough piece from the water music, but here's a little Handel anyway. It's from one of his violin sonatas, and it features Andrew Manzi with Richard Eager playing the harpsichord.

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1: Good evening. I'm Jeff Bennett. On the Navaz is away. On the NewsHour tonight, President Trump is set to make election conspiracy theories a central focus of a primetime address tonight, a fact check as he revisits the 2020 election. Smoke from wildfires in Canada blankets multiple states across the Midwest and Mid-Atlantic. And state and federal lawmakers push for stronger guardrails on kids' use of artificial intelligence. But some advocates say blanket bans are missing the mark.
2: The onus of putting kind of restrictions, again, falls on families. It falls on parents who are just trying to figure it out. What we really want to ask are companies to design safer products.

0: our economy for 160 years. BNSF, the engine that connects us.
1: The Gordon and Betty Moore Foundation, established to create positive outcomes for future generations. And friends of the NewsHour, including Robert S. Kaplan and Wendy J. Selden through the Raymond James Charitable Endowment Fund.

0: program was made possible by the contributions to your PBS station from viewers like you. Thank you.
1: Welcome to the NewsHour. President Trump will speak tonight from the White House, where he is expected to make new claims about foreign interference in the 2020 presidential election. The speech marks an escalation of his years-long effort to relitigate the election he lost. His repeated false claims about the 2020 vote have been rejected by courts, election officials, and independent assessments, which found no evidence of widespread fraud. Our White House correspondent, Liz Landers, joins us now with a preview. So, Liz, you have been reporting on this since the president announced this speech earlier this week. What is he expected to say tonight?
2: The president is saying that this is going to be really, really big news. And he went on to say on Tuesday that it doesn't get bigger because without free and fair elections, you don't have a country. Caroline Leavitt also gave a bit of a preview during the press briefing earlier today.
3: We should have the safest and most secure elections in the history of the world. And what the president will be speaking about tonight will show you that perhaps that is not the case. And we need to make some adjustments moving forward, including the Save America Act.
2: Jeff, elections in this country are very safe and secure, and voter fraud is incredibly rare. So based on what we've heard from the president in the past, it seems that he may repeat falsehoods about the 2020 election, as he has done repeatedly. Nick Schifrin and I are hearing from sources that the president is expected to claim foreign election interference from China in the 2020 elections. Sources that we're speaking to say that there are thousands of pages of intelligence documents that the president is going to point to as evidence of this. And we should also expect the president to mention some of the key swing states that he lost, like Georgia, during this speech later this evening.
1: And the president has remained fixated on this 2020 election loss. Many of the claims he's expected to repeat tonight have been repeatedly refuted, including by members of his own administration. Walk us through that history.
2: His own administration in 2020, as you just said, put out a number of intelligence assessments after that election, looking into whether there was foreign interference and meddling in that. John Ratcliffe was the director of national intelligence in 2020. He is now the CIA director. And there was a DNI report that was released that I think there are two key points here that we should review. This was given to President Trump in January of 2021. It says there are no indications that any foreign actor attempted to alter any technical aspect of the voting process in the 2020 U.S. elections, including voter registration, casting ballots, vote tabulation, or reporting results. This assessment also said this of China, quote, China did not deploy interference efforts and considered but did not deploy influence efforts intended to change the outcome of the U.S. presidential election. On the other hand, Jeff, the intelligence community did assess that President Putin of Russia tried to influence the 2020 elections to denigrate President Biden, and Iran tried to influence the elections to denigrate candidate Trump. So, here's what the president's own attorney general, Bill Barr, said when he spoke to the January 6th committee when he was asked about these non-truths, these conspiracies from the president.
4: I saw absolutely zero basis for the allegations, but they were made in such a sensational way that they obviously were influencing a lot of people, members of the public, that there was this systemic corruption in the system and that their votes didn't count and that these machines controlled by somebody else were actually determining it, which was complete nonsense.
2: And Attorney General Barr was not the only cabinet official or advisor of the president's from 2020 who apparently said this to him. There were a number of Republicans and close advisors to Trump who said to the January 6th committee a few years ago that they told the president that these were not true conspiracies that he was hearing.
1: I know as part of your reporting, you've been speaking with election officials around the country. What are they telling you about this?
2: I've spoken with probably a half dozen election officials in the last few days since this announcement came out, and they're concerned. They're concerned about what the president is going to say tonight and how it may undermine people's confidence in the upcoming midterm elections. I spoke with one Republican in a swing state who said to me yesterday that every Republican that they're talking to says that the last thing that they need to be talking about as a party is voting machines and the 2020 election. This person said, we as a party need to talk about affordability and other issues that are important to the public. I spoke with another election official in Arizona who's watching this speech closely because Arizona has primary races on Tuesday of this week. And this person said, I don't know what the president is going to say and whether this will somehow impact our election administration next week. And then finally, the Secretary of State of Arizona, Adrian Fontes, and I spoke on the phone yesterday, and he made the point that the president and this administration keep challenging the way that elections are administered, these mail ballot challenges that we've seen, these executive orders about turning over election data. He says this administration keeps losing these challenges in court, and he thinks that this speech tonight will be another futile attempt to influence an area that the president, the executive branch, has no influence over.
1: Liz Landers, thank you, as always, for this terrific reporting. We appreciate it.
2: Of course.
1: Well, you can watch PBS News live streaming coverage of President Trump's primetime address tonight at 9 p.m. Eastern on our website, with context and real-time fact-checking from our partners at PolitiFact. That's at pbsnews.documents. He points to evidence fail to back up his claims. Amid widespread destruction, Gazans find a way to watch the World Cup, bringing brief moments of joy and of hope.
5: I want to travel abroad and install my prosthetics. 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
1: And Christopher Nolan's blockbuster adaptation of The Odyssey opens to rave reviews. Why the ancient story has enduring resonance.
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1: Welcome to the NewsHour. The Trump administration is escalating its efforts to exert greater federal control over the nation's elections. Today, Homeland Security Secretary Mark Wayne Mullen threatened local election officials with jail time if they refuse to cooperate with administration requests for voter data. It follows President Trump using a primetime address to revive debunked claims about the integrity of American elections and to call for more restrictive voting laws ahead of the November midterms. For a closer look at what the president said and what the facts show, we turn to our White House correspondent, Liz Landers.
2: No trust, no greatness.
3: New claims about old grievances with little evidence to back it up. In a primetime address, President Donald Trump tried to influence the conversation around election security just months before the midterms.
2: Tonight, I'm announcing the immediate declassification and release of critical intelligence, revealing shocking vulnerabilities in our election infrastructure.
3: Armed with newly declassified files, his central target was a familiar foreign adversary, China.
2: The People's Republic of China carried out what is believed to be the largest compromise of election data in history, resulting in China's illicit acquisition of 220 million U.S. voter files.
3: The president painted a dark picture of U.S. election security, but a close look at the White House's own released documents reveal a different reality. Throughout hundreds of pages of heavily redacted files, the intelligence community discusses China's attempts to potentially influence the 2020 election, though it's often presented as potential dangers with no evidence that the attempts were successful. In fact, one declassified document explicitly states that, quote, publicly available U.S. voter registration information for six states was downloaded by the People's Republic of China, redacted, in 2022, well past the 2020 election. David Becker, a former Department of Justice attorney who runs the Center for Election Innovation and Research, said Trump's claims are false.
4: The reality is it wasn't a hack. As much as we might not like the fact that China is trying to acquire as much data as it can on Americans, the voter lists in the United States are public. There's a public voter list in every state. It's available for purchase. Sometimes it's free.
3: Mr. Trump also alleged a coordinated campaign by Beijing to target his political standing.
2: They fought like hell not to have it Donald Trump to win, and for good reason.
3: And turned his focus to the hardware of democracy itself.
2: They're vulnerable and they're easily compromised.
3: Becker said unfounded conspiracies regarding foreign tampering do not match American safeguards.
4: So we have had all paper ballots in the United States since at least 2020. The only state that doesn't have paper ballots currently is Louisiana.
3: Becker added these ballots leave a verifiable physical trail reviewed by the voter.
4: The voter has reviewed the ballot every time, and that's why we know that our vote counts are correct. It's not that we trust the machines. Any machine could malfunction. Our machines are under very strict chain of custody. They're not connected to the internet.
3: The president did not stop at China. He also pointed to electronic voting machines, using a foreign example to warn of domestic vulnerabilities.
2: The CIA obtained reporting of a specific plot to do a big number in favor of the corrupt Maduro regime in Venezuela, and that's exactly what happened, conspiring to digitally rig their own country's elections in 2020, and that's what they did.
3: But those efforts would only be possible if every step of the election process was under Venezuelan government control, which is why the documents released conclude such efforts to manipulate vote totals would not work in the U.S. Mr. Trump also took aim at immigration, linking border crossings directly to the ballot box.
2: According to the DHS review, state voter rolls and public records, they identified approximately 278,000 non-citizens who are registered to vote in federal elections.
3: The report did not say how that number was reached. Homeland Security.
2: 78,000 non-citizens who are registered to vote in federal

0: so often that a federal judge just last month blocked the Trump administration from using it,
1: adding it has haphazardly combined and repurposed, quote, the private information of millions of Americans, including citizenship data that they knew to be unreliable. The president's repeated false claims do serve one political goal, preemptively sowing doubts ahead of the November midterms. Becker says despite all that, elections will run smoothly.
2: I have every confidence the election is going to be secure. It's also going to be convenient for voters to participate in. And whoever the voters choose to serve, those people are going to take office.
1: For the PBS NewsHour, I'm Liz Landers.
3: For perspective, we turn now to Sue Gordon. She spent 30 years in the intelligence community, serving as principal deputy director of national intelligence during President Trump's first term, the highest ranking career intelligence official in the country at that time. Sue Gordon, welcome back to the NewsHour.
4: Thanks. Glad to be here.
3: The president, in his speech last night, focused heavily on China and what he described as newly revealed intelligence about the 2020 election. Based on what has been made public, did you hear anything that changes the intelligence community's fundamental assessment of what happened in 2020?
4: No. On three levels. Number one, that China and other nation states are interested in influencing our elections to achieve their purposes is not new. It's something we've been focused on specifically since 2016. So the idea that they also want to pursue advantage that, through that route is not new. I didn't see anything or hear anything that surprised me. And the other thing is, I think people just need to know intelligence is just the beginning of a process. Intelligence is simply intent. So it is a long way, even if there are new data there, from new data that says China has an intent to do something, to getting to an activity, to an impact, and to an outcome. And so 2020 is settled. It's settled, right? There's just nothing in there that changes that. But it's not just the intelligence assessment of intention. It is the far broader assessment that we looked at the election and it was sound and saw no evidence of impact.
3: The president also suggested that intelligence about China was in some way suppressed or kept from him. You served as principal deputy director of national intelligence during his first term. How plausible is it that intelligence of this significance would have been deliberately withheld from the president?
4: Now, remember, I'm of that community and believe in those women and men who sign up for the to support the Constitution, but it makes no sense. So first, let's go back to 2016, where the intelligence community was screaming at the top of its lungs of Russian intention to influence our elections, beginning of the first Trump administration. So it has, from that point, been an incredible focus of the intelligence community. And the other thing I think that gets lost when President Trump talks about himself and that people are interested in harming him, when intelligence looks at activities, it is those activities that are intended to undermine our nation, our democracy. So the idea that you would have this group of people who spend their lives keeping America safe for democracy would somehow keep information about foreign attempts to undermine that same thing they serve is just doesn't work. And look at 2016 with how much effort we put into it, even though in those years, President Trump wasn't as interested in hearing it from us.
3: Is there an irony here, an unfortunate irony, that by repeatedly suggesting that American elections are in some way compromised, that the president is advancing one of the objectives by countries like Russia and China, objectives that they have pursued?
4: Yeah, 100%. And I'm pretty sure I said it to President Trump in the first administration, and I'll say it again. The grand bargain of a democracy is that anyone can run for office and everyone accepts the outcome. And when things happen to change that bargain and let Americans believe that maybe that's not true, that has served the purpose of our adversaries and competitors. And so they don't even have to achieve any real effect if we just increasingly distrust that which is so fundamental to who we are. In other words, the greatest threat to America is

0: we stop believing in ourselves. And when the president sows this kind of, in my estimation, ill-founded discontent about our institutions, he has in fact done that work.
1: One thing that can be confusing for the American people who are watching all of this unfold is that there is this conflation of a very real intelligence threat posed by China and all of these claims that aren't supported by the evidence. So how do you separate legitimate concerns about foreign influence and cyber vulnerabilities from unsupported claims that an election result was in some way corrupted?
0: Yeah, so that's a really great question. I think the intelligence community can be accused of being arcane in its language sometimes, but it is very transparent about how much work is going on by adversaries to influence our campaign. And that is by supporting different candidates, by putting money into our system, to getting information to understand how they might shape what our voters believe. That's influence. And that is very real, very possible, very aggressive, and hard to counter because that is just working democracy the way it works. The other piece is interference, and that is physically doing damage and changing one vote for A to one vote to B. That is really hard to do. And again, since 2016, there's been so much work. The beginning of this episode on NewsHour was very clear in terms of how much work has been gone on to make sure that our election process is secure. And the other thing that's really a strength of our election process is that it is run locally. And so the idea that someone be able to get into it and create a systemic effect that would matter is vanishingly small, even though you have to watch it all the time. But right now, I just think that difference between influence, which is shaping opinion, which is going on right now, and interference, which is changing outcome, is still a very clear and where our assessment falls.
1: Sue Gordon, always good to speak with you. Thanks for joining us.
0: You bet. Great to see you.
1: Well, late today, a federal district court again rejected the Justice Department's bid to obtain state voter rolls for what is now the 16th straight time. Our Liz Landers is back now with a view from those responsible for running our elections.
2: For more on how state election administrators are responding to the president's speech, I'm joined now by two election officials in key battleground states, Arizona Secretary of State Adrian Fontes and Gabe Sterling of the Georgia Secretary of State's office. Gentlemen, thank you for joining NewsHour.
3: Thanks for having us.
4: Happy to be here.
2: Secretary Fontes, I'm going to start with you. How do you respond to the president's claim from last night's speech that nearly 280,000 non-citizens are registered to vote nationwide and the accusations that Democrats do not care about this issue? Do you?
3: Well, I care about the issue. I just don't think that the president has his facts right, and I don't think he's telling the entire story. I think his numbers are wrong. In fact, when we dug a little bit deeper into some of the documentation, we know the numbers are wrong. And you know, we've got better things to do than listen to the president's grievance from 2020. We've got an election to run. And I think election administrators across the country understand that they have work to do. We are professionals. We've been running great elections for a very long time. And interestingly, you never heard the president complaining about what happened in 2024, did you? And so I think as to this subject, particularly this particular president lacks credibility to the degree that his comments were really given the weight that they deserve, which is not much.
2: Gabe, the president said that Georgia was one of 18 states whose voter files were compromised by China, 220 million files in total nationwide. Is this new information and should this concern voters?
4: Well, no, not really, because the reality is, notice what he said specifically. The first thing he said was they bought it. They bought it because this is the publicly available information. And what is the theory of the crime here? What are they going to do with it? This is stuff that anybody can get. They can't change a vote. They can't change a tally. They can't take your vote away. None of that works. And if you go back to the original March 2021 intelligence assessment, it was already there in large part. And we know they were trying to do this. So this has had no outcome. And everything in the supporting documentation has said nothing has happened. anywhere in 2020, 2022, 2024, and now going into 2026.
2: I'm seeing Secretary Fontes nodding his head to what you're saying right now, Gabe. Secretary Fontes, you're a Democrat. Gabe, you're a Republican. You don't necessarily agree all the time on political issues, but you seem to be aligned on this. It seems like you both agree that these revelations do not change the results of the 2020 election. Secretary Fontes, I'll let you answer first.
3: Well, yeah, it doesn't change the results because our elections are run by professionals who can distinguish between their duty and their opinion. I think what's really important here, let's just go back to that voter data question of the voter rolls. We want certain portions of our voter rolls to be public, like they are public right now, because that way folks who know how these systems work can look at who's registered to vote, can go to a cast vote record later, and they can verify that only registered voters voted. That is a safeguard. That is a transparency issue. That is an access question, and it keeps us accountable. We know this, those of us who do this work. So, you know, Gabe and the folks in Georgia, they do a great job. Folks across the country do a great job. The problem we have is the lies from the White House are making us look terrible, and that's problematic for our voters.
2: Gabe, did you hear anything in last night's speech that makes you rethink what happened in 2020 and the election that was certified in Georgia?
4: Well, of course not. None of this is a revelation. This is all stuff we have all known as election administrators. And I'm just happy to see that the White House and the federal government is catching up to where election administrators have been working for the last 10, 15, 20 years. We deal with these issues every day. We deal with the fact that people try to register and they shouldn't be trying to register. We deal with list maintenance. We deal with logic and accuracy testing for our machines. These are constant things that we do. We are always improving. We are always measuring. And the stuff last night, here's the real issue. I think a lot of what he said last night was true, but it was cast in such a way to make it seem nefarious and awful. He said, there are all these, they have your data. There are all these, you know, non-citizens on the registration list. What he didn't say was they voted.
2: Mr. Secretary, you are in the middle of election preparation right now. Arizona has primaries on Tuesday. Does anything you heard last night make you think you need to check or reconsider anything for those elections this coming week?
3: Nope. Nothing I heard last night is going to make a hill of beans of difference here in Arizona nor anywhere else in the country, I think. Gabe said it very well. There's nothing new here. There's nothing revelatory here. In fact, I think I told someone recently, I was kind of disappointed. I was hoping to hear something new so that we can make another improvement, so that we can adjust another system to benefit our voters. But there is nothing new here. And I don't think that anybody who is reasonable and who understands how to see facts for what they are can give this speech from last night any sort of credibility. We are going to continue to do what we do. We do it well. All of the analysis and checks and audits and you know, the scrutiny we've been under for years has proven that out. And by the way, our voters love doing what they do. And in Arizona, 85% of us vote by mail. We're going to keep doing it, whether or not the president of the United States likes it. It's none of his business what we do in Arizona. He's got a lot of other things that he should be thinking about.
2: Gabe, final question for you. There was mention last night in these speeches and then again today from the Homeland Security Secretary of future investigations into election officials who do not cooperate with DHS or the Department of Justice in turning over some of these voter rolls. What is your response to that? Will you cooperate?
4: And as a Republican, I don't want a centralized database of voters, because at some point a Democrat's going to win the presidency and they can say everybody can vote. This is about federalism. This is about the Constitution. This is about state control. And as a Republican, I want my team to win elections. Every time the president brings this up, we end up doing worse in elections. Last night when he mentioned Michigan specifically, I thought that Jocelyn Benson should send him a thank you note for all the money she's going to raise because he mentioned her state. And the Republican nominee there just got worse off than he would before. In Georgia, we're a, you know, a swing state, and we have a Senate race, a governor's race are really tight. And none of our candidates want to be talking about this because it doesn't help us get swing voters. It's just cuckoo-ca-choo crazy town. And it's just, I wish they would focus on the right things, which is to make sure the states run good elections. And guess what? They already do. 2020 was safe. 2022 was safer. 2024 was safer. And 2026 is going to be safer than those.
2: Gabe Sterling of the Georgia Secretary of State's office, Adrian Fontes of Arizona. Thank you both so much for your time.
3: Happy to be here. Good to
4: talk
3: to you,
4: Gabe.
3: Thank you, Liz.
1: In the day's other headlines, health concerns are growing as wildfire smoke from Canada is blanketing large parts of the U.S. That's led to unsafe air quality conditions for tens of millions of Americans from the upper Midwest to the Mid-Atlantic and New England. The deeper purple here indicates air that's considered hazardous. Detroit was among the most polluted cities in the world today as thick smoke blotted out the skyline and obscured the sun. The haze also settled over Washington, D.C., carrying fine particles that can be more toxic than typical air pollution. Across a wide stretch of the country, from Chicago to Manhattan, people wore masks and limited their time outdoors.
5: Come out the subway, chest started to give me some issues, nose was burning, I can taste it. So I'm just sitting here like, wow, I really need a mask.
6: I follow the air quality and heat announcements, and I'm only out because I have to run a quick errand, otherwise I'd be inside.
1: The wildfire smoke will linger across the Northeast for much of the weekend, but forecasters expect the skies to clear by Sunday afternoon in New Jersey in time for the World Cup final between Spain and Argentina. Food supplier Taylor Farms is recalling all of its iceberg lettuce sourced from central Mexico after it was linked to an ongoing cyclosporiasis outbreak. The company says the move is voluntary and that no branded salads or kits are associated with the outbreak. Earlier, the CDC confirmed that lettuce supply to some Taco Bell locations was linked to the outbreak. The agency warned consumers in Michigan, Indiana, Ohio, Kentucky, and West Virginia to avoid eating shredded lettuce at the fast food chain. Officials have confirmed more than 1,600 cases across at least 34 states, with thousands of more suspected cases. Democratic lawmakers are demanding answers about the vetting of federal immigration officers following an Associated Press report about the ICE agent who shot and killed a Colombian man in Maine earlier this week. Close relatives and his ex-wife told the AP that David Brolet is an Army veteran with a history of violence and serious mental health issues. They say he never should have been given a badge and a gun. DHS says the officer, quote, feared for the public safety after the motorist, Johan Sebastian Guerrero, attempted to flee the scene in his vehicle. DHS has not provided evidence to support that account. Yesterday, Guerrero's widow remembered him as a loving partner and a devoted father.
7: Now, my daughter asks about her dad, and I don't have the strength to tell her that dad won't come back, that she will no longer be able to hug him and tell him, Dad, I love you. Every night she asks about him. She always slept next to him, and now she can't.
1: The top Democrat on the House Homeland Security Committee, Congressman Benny Thompson, is calling for an investigation into what he calls a senseless tragedy. The U.S. military says it launched a round of strikes on Iran for a seventh straight night. Earlier, the U.S. escalated its air campaign by attacking bridges, including a span that links Iran's main port with roads leading to Tehran. Iranian officials say recent U.S. strikes have killed dozens of people and for the first time acknowledged damage to power infrastructure. Iran responded by hitting power and water desalination plants in nearby Kuwait, among other targets. In the UK, Andy Burnham officially took over as head of the governing Labour Party today, a final step on his path to being the next British Prime Minister. The former mayor of Greater Manchester was the only contender in today's leadership contest after winning wide support among Labour lawmakers in Parliament. He'll replace outgoing Prime Minister Keir Starmer, who faced growing anger over his handling of the economy and a number of leadership missteps. In his first speech in the new role, Burnham pledged to, in his words, fix the big things that politics has neglected.
8: We are united, and we put the power that comes from that unity at the service of people and places who have been waiting too long for politics to let them hope again.
1: Burnham faces a daunting task ahead amid sluggish economic growth and deep political divisions. He's set to officially become the country's 59th prime minister on Monday. The White House and defense officials are defending the practice of low-altitude military flyovers after the latest incident raised safety concerns. This pass by the Blue Angels over a crowded beach in Florida sent chairs, sand, and umbrellas flying. After a flight debrief, the acting Secretary of the Navy said there would be no reprimands or firings, adding, quote, "That's the sound of freedom." And Defense Secretary Pete Hegseth wrote on social media that, quote, "The flyovers will continue until morale improves." But the commanding officer of the Blue Angels has acknowledged that the maneuver was unsafe. On Wall Street today, stocks tumbled to close out the week amid ongoing weakness in AI shares. By the close, the Dow Jones Industrial Average had fallen more than 400 points. The NASDAQ sank around 360 points. The S&P 500 also finished the week in negative territory. Still to come on the NewsHour, David Brooks and Jonathan Capehart weigh in on the president's primetime address and recent ICE killings. Gazans find a brief reprieve from war by watching the World Cup. And a classics expert discusses the new film adaptation of The Odyssey.
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1: President Trump once again putting false claims about the 2020 election at the center of the national political debate is where we start as we turn tonight to the analysis of Brooks and Capehart. That's The Atlantic's David Brooks and Jonathan Capehart of MS Now. Good evening, gentlemen.
10: Jeff.
1: So, David, what did you hear in that speech last night? What do you think President Trump is trying to accomplish here?
10: Oh, subtle. I couldn't figure it out. He was... He's got to get more original in his confabulation. I mean, he's just stuck on this 2020 thing. There's never been any evidence. There's no evidence. I think the good news is he doesn't have any policies to actually ruin our election system, as we heard from the Secretaries of State. So we're going to have fair elections in this country. But it still has a corrosive effect on America to give that speech. It's a sign to America that we don't have to weigh evidence here. We don't have to, like, consider what's true or not. And this has been a long Trump story, of course. But I was reminded of a line that used to be in John McCain's campaign speeches in 2000, where he said, "A healthy skepticism has turned into a thoroughgoing cynicism about public life." And this is a long-term trend where people think they're all crooks. They're all crooks. It's all rotten. And it's a very easy pose to adopt, but it's a false one. I am always happy when you have people like Sue Gordon, the intelligence officer, on the show, because Americans get to see what an intelligence officer looks like, what a federal employee looks like, what those two secretaries of state look like. And they are good, honest people doing a professional job because they love their country. And the idea that they're all crooks, it's all deep state, aside from being cynical and corrosive, it's just a lie. We've spent our life covering these people, and it's mostly very good people doing the best they can, not for a lot of money.
1: Jonathan, why do you think the president is still relitigating this 6 years after the election?
11: Well, I think he's relitigating it now because, as the kids say, he's scared. He's very scared about what could happen if Democrats retake the House and retake the Senate. I mean, he has said as much on the record. If they take over, I will be investigated. And quite frankly, there are reasons to investigate him and members of his administration. But I thought last night's speech was a complete waste of time. To David's point, it was all a rehash of things we've heard before. And in the end, it was just a rah-rah for his Save America Act, which is going nowhere, not because of the fault of Democrats, but because of Republicans who have problems with that bill. You know, when it comes to the deep state, the thing I kept thinking was, but wait, if you have problems with the 2020 election and you're blaming it on the deep state, that was your administration. So as much as he did it from the East Room and there was all the pageantry of the presidency, but in the end, I don't think he did himself any favors.
1: And David, we spoke on this program last night with Ty Cobb, who was the special counsel during the first Trump administration, and he offered an extraordinary warning. He said that he believes that President Trump is laying the predicate for an emergency declaration around the elections. Do you see the guardrails holding if President Trump tries to use the apparatus of the federal government to intervene more directly in how elections are administered?
10: I think so. A lot of people have thought that this is a predicate for some future action. I think if you look at the things he's tried to do, we're helped by the fact that these are mostly state-run things, so he does not have control, and what isn't state-run is usually congressionally run. And so he has tried, the thing he's done successfully is the gerrymandering in Texas. He has rigged elections, and Democrats have helped in California, so that part he was successful at and degrading our elections. But pretty much everything else he's done through executive order and other things, courts have overruled him. And so I do not believe he will have the power to actually affect our elections.
1: How do you see it, John?
11: Although I am a little concerned about what happens on election day. Congressman Jim Himes was on with my colleague Lawrence O'Donnell last night, and he warned that, yes, what the president is doing is laying the predicate for stealing the election. And he said, for instance, what happens if they seize the ballot boxes from particular jurisdictions? What happens to the chain of custody? That is when democracy will be at its most tenuous. And sure, you can race to court and try to get them back, but the action's already done. And so I hope you're right that we are going to have a free and fair election this November, but I have a healthy imagination, and I hope that folks who care about free and fair elections also have a healthy imagination and are prepared for any and every scenario that could happen.
10: One little quick point. The gentleman from Georgia, the Secretary of State there, he made the crucial point. This does not help Republicans. And in Georgia, if you remember, when there was a runoff for two Senate seats a few years ago, Trump basically said, oh, don't bother, it's all rigged. Right. So guess what? Republicans sat at home. And that's why Republicans like that gentleman are so upset with what he's doing right now.
1: I want to shift our focus in the time that remains to immigration enforcement, because we've seen now two more people killed in encounters with ICE agents involving vehicles, a Mexican national in Houston, a Colombian national in Maine, neither of whom was the original target of the ICE operation. The administration briefly paused these, you know, certain vehicle stops before President Trump intervened and reversed that decision. And then there was this other encounter in a Las Vegas airport, and this video posted on social media appears to show plainclothes ICE agents handcuffing a man. He seemed to not know who they were or what was happening. And then these agents walk away after they realize they were being filmed, and this man is left with a handcuff still attached. Turns out he was later detained and arrested at LAX, the Los Angeles airport, when he landed. All of that to say, when you put all of these incidents together, plus what happened in Minneapolis, what does that say about how the administration is using federal law enforcement and whether there are sufficient rules, training, hiring, or accountability when things like this happen?
11: There's none of that. We already know that there's not enough training. We already know that there isn't any accountability. With the shooting in Maine, the federal agents took the person involved away. And that, what we just saw there, is outrageous. Imagine anyone watching, if a person with no identifying information on them that they're law enforcement comes up to you with handcuffs and tries to arrest you, doesn't identify themselves, how would you react? I mean, you would try to run away, you would be angry, you'd be filled with umbrage, the people around him filming and yelling. This is not the way, if you want to enforce our immigration laws, this is not the way to do it. It makes me question, what is the real goal of the administration? Is it to get immigration under control, or is it something else more nefarious?
1: What about that, the perceived normalization of federal force in American life?
10: Yeah, when I was a baby right-winger,
1: right-winger.
10: Little diaper, not a red diaper baby, whatever the opposite is, I don't know. I remember going to a think tank, I won't name it because I'm not causative, and they showed us a movie of what would happen if big government liberals took over the government. And they had an image of plainclothes federal officers abducting innocent Americans. And we just saw that, and it's done in a Republican administration. And so we've come a long way, baby. And I think what it says, nothing says tyranny like people in plain clothes grabbing a guy in an airport. The part of this policy I really object to, and all the training and all that stuff, I agree with Jonathan, but I just hate quotas. When you tell ICE people or cops, you've got to rack up this many arrests in this much time, that has nothing to do with the underlying problem. It's just a number. And of course, they're going to do whatever they can to meet that number. And of course, you're going to get abuse. Of course, you're going to get these auto stops, because with an auto stop, you don't have to have a search warrant if you do when you're going to somebody's home. And of course, you're going to get in the most aggressive form of, I'm going to make my number. And it's that act of setting a number, aside from all the other flaws, that gins up this game into something really comfortable.
1: What about that? It undermines the legitimacy of the underlying law enforcement?
11: Well, yes, because it's to reach the number. If you are two arrests away from getting the boss off your back, then you don't care what the law says, what the rules are. And also, we cannot forget that these folks are aided and abetted by a Supreme Court decision that basically legalized racial profiling in these instances. So everyone thought that things were getting better after Minneapolis. And I think those of us who were paying attention, it was for now. And we're seeing that the for now, we are back to where we were during Minneapolis.
1: Jonathan Capehart and David Brooks, thanks as always.
11: Thanks.
10: Thank you.
1: The largest World Cup in history draws to a close this weekend, and Sunday's final is expected to be watched by more than 1 billion people. Tonight, we have a look at how the world's most popular sporting event is being marked in a place where celebration has become rare. As Nick Schifrin reports with producer Shams Odeh, the tournament has helped Palestinians in Gaza find moments of connection and hope.
12: Thousands of miles from soccer's biggest stage is a landscape of crushed concrete where children play on the remnants of war. And one child's dream is to sit atop the soccer world and one day win the World Cup. 10-year-old Mohammed Shaban might have lost both legs and his right hand in an Israeli airstrike, but not his ability to dribble or love for soccer. Inside the family's canvas home, his mom is his teammate. Every pass, proof the war has not claimed everything.
13: Mohammed is talented in soccer. He loves to watch the World Cup. His favorite player is Ronaldo. His goal is to play before the world, and he will not forget the pain he's in until he achieves this goal. I pray that he becomes a source of pride for Arabs and Arab teams.
12: The family's been displaced a dozen times, carrying Mohammed for miles with no wheelchair. His mother, Sondos, struggles to keep him safe and distracted from ongoing dangers. She's desperate to let Mohammed heal, possible only if they find a way out.
13: Every 6 months or so, Mohammed has needed surgery because of the deep scar tissue caused by rat bites. Rats cause these infections, and when it gets really bad, he's undergone further surgery. I don't want Mohammed to suffer anymore.
12: He pushes himself further than most of us would be able to go, past the fences that war built around him, to precious moments with friends, just a boy playing the game he loves.
14: When we play outside, we constantly hear gunshots. We run away because we're terrified. Our only resort is to play between the tents. I want to travel abroad and install my prosthetics. I want to play soccer with my friends and play at the World Cup.
12: For a people living through war, the beautiful game offered a brief escape from a still ugly reality. Especially when their Arab neighbor Egypt played. The crowd gathered wherever they could find a seat. And when Egypt scored, a shared celebration, a reminder there is still a wide world beyond the rubble. They gathered in the shadow of shattered buildings and watched through bombed walls that have become windows. Egypt publicly dedicated its victories to Palestinians.
15: Today I walked 3 miles to reach this place so I could celebrate with my family and my people. They are attending as if it were their match, as if it were their country.
12: And their coach. On Gaza's beach, artists carved a tribute to Egyptian coach Hossam Hassan, whose message resonated beyond the pitch.
16: So I am a message through football. The soft power in the world. Let the Palestinian people live. Live. They do not want anything, just to live.
12: But in Gaza, there is still death. Last week, another funeral. For Mohammed al-Wahedi, he was an aid worker who helped displaced families and organized the World Cup screenings. His family says an Israeli airstrike killed him in a taxi on his way to watch Egypt play Argentina. Israel says he wasn't the target and they were aiming at a Hamas operative. His family refutes that.
17: It was also targeting the joy of the Palestinian people during the World Cup for Egypt, which raised the Palestinian flag before any other flag or banner.
12: Since last October's ceasefire, the UN says more than 1,000 Palestinians in Gaza have been killed. An inconsolable mother. Here, grief is measured in generations. And yet life still finds a way. There might be no white paint, but there's water and rocks and a need to not be defined by war. Soccer is for everyone. A displaced camp becomes the pitch. Teams of red and blue play a homegrown World Cup.
18: This game cannot change their reality, but at least it changes their mood for the day. We want to send a kind message to the world that we hope our lives can slowly get better from the current state.
12: And so in this place where the war has taken so much, the game gives kids the chance to be kids again. With Shams Oda in Gaza for the PBS NewsHour, I'm Nick Schifrin.
1: Christopher Nolan's The Odyssey is shaping up to be one of the biggest movies of the year. The highly anticipated film is already breaking ticket sales records. Jeffrey Brown takes a look now at what's driving the excitement and why a story that's nearly 3,000 years old continues to resonate today. It's part of our arts and culture series, Canvas.
19: Once again, Odysseus is struggling to return home.
20: No one could stand between me and home. Not even the gods.
19: This time in Christopher Nolan's film version of The Odyssey. Reportedly costing some $250 million, starring Matt Damon in the title role, Anne Hathaway as his wife Penelope, and a big cast filled with other stars to tell a big story.
21: Who doesn't understand pain? Or blood?
19: The end of the Trojan War and the 10-year journey of Odysseus back to the island of Ithaca. All of it, of course, stems from the original epic poem attributed to Homer and dating back as far as the 8th century BC.
22: Of human beings.
19: One renowned recent translation was done by University of Pennsylvania classic scholar Emily Wilson, who also translated Homer's Iliad, and who in a previous NewsHour appearance showed us her Odyssey and Iliad tattoos. Her forthcoming book of essays on classics, translation, and more is titled Crossing the Wine Dark Sea. And Emily Wilson joins us now. Thanks so much for being with us. So speaking of crossing the wine dark sea, here we have Odysseus doing it again. What is this story about for you at its core?
22: There's so much. It's hard to sum up an epic poem, isn't it? But it's a poem about her homecoming from war and how that journey affects everyone that Odysseus encounters. So it's about community, it's about who belongs in a particular place, what it means to have a home, and it's about the relationship between hosts and guests.
19: We should say you were not involved with the film, but I did see that the director, Christopher Nolan, he cited your translation, and particularly that first line of the epic that begins, "Tell me about a complicated man." So who was Odysseus?
22: Odysseus, as that first line already hints, is multiple, and that's part of the secret of his survival. Many of his epithets in the original Greek start with the prefix polu, meaning many, and so he's much turning, he's much crafty, he's complicated in that he can be many different characters, many different disguises, he can be many men to many different people.
19: On the one hand, a real adventure story, of course, with monsters and myths and fighting and everything, but you're saying also something much deeper that has long captured the imagination.
22: Exactly. It's a profound poem about communities, families, heroism, fame, memory. Half the poem is not adventures, and I really hope that the Nolan movie has both the big budget action elements of the poem, but also something about emotional and social subtlety and depth.
19: In the run-up to the film, of course, there was so much talk about it. Some of it involved the use of American accents and modern dialogue.
23: My dad is coming home.
24: You're pining for a daddy you didn't even know. Like some sniveling bastard.
19: What do you think as a translator? Is something lost in that approach, or is that perhaps a right approach to reach a mass audience?
22: I mean, I personally am very fond of Homer's words, but of course that's not the only thing that one can do with the Homeric poems. I mean, going back even to the 6th and 5th centuries BCE, people have been reinventing these stories for different genres, different performance contexts. The Iliad and the Odyssey were the basis for a huge amount of Athenian drama, where people like Aeschylus and Euripides were reinventing these myths for the Athenian stage, reinventing them also in terms of how can we make this poem resonate with the ongoing Peloponnesian War. So I don't think Nolan is doing something in a way completely different from what those ancient poets were doing in reinventing myth. And also, with different tools, you can tell different stories, right? Different media can say different things. Film is a visual storytelling medium in a way that epic poetry is not.
19: There were also questions, of course, about casting, and perhaps inevitably these days on social media, questions about the casting of Helen of Troy by a black actress, Lupita Nyong'o, very renowned actress, of course, with some suggesting this was an example of Hollywood's wokeness. Does any of that surprise you?
22: There's nothing surprising whatsoever about it. And there's also nothing surprising whatsoever about the idea that people think, at least some people performatively online suggest that, of course, we know exactly what a daughter of Zeus born from a swan's egg would look like. Seems to me that maybe is not entirely a realistic story to start with, and that we need, for Helen of Troy, somebody who looks magical and looks as if she can have an almost divine capacity to see through the disguises and stories of others. It doesn't seem to me that it's entirely unambiguous that a daughter of Zeus must look a particular way. And within, how do we translate that into some mortal woman is playing a daughter of Zeus? Why aren't they getting outraged about that?
19: So as someone who has been long steeped in this, what are you going to look for in the film?
22: I'm going to try and just have an open mind. I'm excited about.
0: Sometimes you just want to celebrate
2: America's new birth of freedom.
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4: Let's do it!
5: It means that anything is possible.
25: That is a perfect recipe for anything.
26: That's only part of the story.
27: Everything looks absolutely stunning.
28: Before the dinosaurs walked the Earth, life was thriving on the supercontinent of Pangaea. But dark times were ahead. The biggest mass extinction of all time, the Great Dying. Join us as we explore the Permian period, how it started, how it ended, and how life recovered.
29: Good evening. We are not going to go into the Permian period just yet, but we are finished with the news hour for tonight. And this is WETA 90.9 Washington and WGMS 89.1 Hagerstown. I'm David Martosco, sharing great works of art on the radio with you tonight until midnight on WETA Classical, where the music is made possible by your financial support. 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
30: Gustav Mahler's magnificent Sixth Symphony is an intimate portrait of the composer's psyche. From sunlit summers in the Austrian Alps to the famous hammer blows that seal the hero's fate. This month on NSO Showcase, Gian Andrea Nozeda conducts the National Symphony Orchestra in a dramatic performance of Mahler's Sixth Symphony. I'm Nicola Clark. 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
32: I could go on a lot about this aspect of how my father used music to try and make the world a better place.
31: Jamie Bernstein, the eldest child of Leonard Bernstein.
32: You know, it wasn't just entertainment to him or diversion or distraction. It was the opposite. It was a way of expressing what really mattered in humanity. And every chance he got, he would uses music in a literal way to make the world a better place. You know, benefit concerts and supporting fellow artists. And my father himself was such a big activist and never shied away from expressing what he thought was meaningful or what was heinous. And if there was an injustice in the world, he was going to go right there and speak about it and try to make it a better situation however he could. And that certainly got him into plenty of trouble over the years. He was being tracked by the FBI all the way back in the 1940s. He was barely out of college.